0: Welcome back to Porsche Top 5. In 2018, we will celebrate 70 years of Porsche sports cars. And today, we are honored to present Dr. Wolfgang Porsche.
1: Herzlich willkommen zu Top 5. Wir sind hier bei mir zu Hause in Zell am See und ich zeige Ihnen gerne meine Fahrzeuge.
2: Translation. Welcome to the top five. Here we are at my home in Zell am See, and I'm delighted to show you my collection of cars. That was, as you heard, the voice of Dr. Wolfgang Porsche from the car company. If you're wondering, his top five vehicles, as revealed in that video, are a Porsche and four other kinds of Porsche.

0: I'm Rad Time, placing it for Alamin Abdel Mahmoud. This is Commotion. That song you just heard is called Past Tense. It's off the Overture album, the new album from acclaimed Canadian soul and R&B singer Glenn Lewis. This is the first full-length project we've gotten from Glenn Lewis in almost a decade. Morgan Campbell has listened to this album, and he's with me here to get into it. Morgan Campbell, welcome back.
1: Always, always, always a pleasure to be here. And the only thing I like discussing more than I like discussing sports is music, especially R&B and its various subgenres like neo-soul, like Glenn Lewis.
0: Okay, amazing. Well, listen, like, before we get into the new album, though, from Glenn Lewis, I do want you to kind of remind us, how he first came into prominence in the soul and R&B world that you love talking about so much.
1: It's amazing because he hit the scene sort of in the late 90s in Toronto. And this was a time I was not living in Toronto. I was away at school in Chicago. So I wasn't aware in real time of the impact he was making on the local scene. But definitely by the time I moved back to Toronto and The World Outside Your Window came out in that iconic single, Don't You Forget It. You know, that was 2001. 102 in that area. And that's a single now, even if I was not living here, that song, that sound, that hit record, crossed borders for a very good reason. And there are people now who are my age in their 40s. If they don't remember anything about Canada, they remember that song, that single, Glenn Lewis.
0: So you mean like, he was, before we had like a Daniel Caesar and The Weeknd, Glenn Lewis was this guy making that noise outside this country.
1: Yeah, and not just that. It was the fact that he was a part of, again, this subgenre of R&B called neo-soul that was really hot in the early 2000s. That sort of flamed out and became a victim of its own success. But when you think about like the leading practitioners of that genre, if you think about the D'Angelo's, the Dwellés, the Bilal Olivers, the Jill Scott's, the Eric Robersons, a really a higher level of musicality than you're going to find just on the radio most days. And Glenn Lewis was every bit a part of that. Again, he was on the leading edge of that movement. He was not just a Canadian guy that they let tag along. He was not just a Canadian guy from across the border trying to copy what they were doing in Philadelphia. I think he'd actually moved to Philadelphia at some point and was making music alongside these heavyweights of the genre because he is one of them as well.
0: Mm-hmm. Well, let's actually hear a track off the new Glenn Lewis album. Let's play the whole album. We're going to have a listening party. Well, we're going to start, Morgan, with Impressions. Have a listen.
1: Okay.

0: Okay, so that's a bit of Glenn Lewis with impressions. Morgan, so let's get into what are you liking about the new album?
1: You know, let's start with that track right there. Again, just the intro, the first few bars. Again, it would not be out of place on an early 2000s Music Soul Child album, or, you know, an Eric Roberson album, you know, with that bass drum.

0: Morgan Campbell, thank you so much for walking me through this.
1: Anytime.
0: Morgan Campbell is a senior contributor at CBC Sports and a longtime soul and R&B fan. His book, My Fighting Family, actually digs into his family ties to Black American music. Glenn Lewis's new album, Overture, is available now everywhere you get your music.

0: The novel is actually a wonderful critique of the extent to which Canada has been shaped by Victorian thinking. We may not believe that's true anymore, but in fact, our history, our literature, all of the ways that settlement has encoded what we think we are, even if it's not what we are at all, is one of the elements that the novel sends up so beautifully. There's one point in the novel where she says, oh, the only reason that this house and its contents are valuable is because it would have early Canadiana. You don't go to the backwoods of Ontario to learn about Victorian or 19th century London. And then she stops herself and thinks, well, why not? The library, in many ways, encodes that. And that is the library that has governed our political structure, our social structures, our literary structures, our historical structures. So it is a very funny unpacking of what we think we believe, or what we think we know, or what we think Canadiana is, or how we read our own reading of ourselves, how we read our own development. I mean, there are so many funny parts in this novel, not least of which is the erotics.
1: Is that reflected in how matter-of-fact the writing is? It's very clean. It's very simple. There's not a lot of euphemisms. It's his cock, his tongue. It's the real words for the real things. Is that what makes it erotic, but also funny and so real?
0: Engels' use of very direct language. She doesn't hesitate at all to name the parts of the body. And the encounters between the woman and the bear are very straightforward. You cannot mistake what is happening. He is indeed performing a sophisticated kind of cunnilingus on her, and she enjoys it. Okay? Now, see what I've done? I've intellectualized that, which is what we stupid humans do. But in fact, that the erotic exchanges are well handled because they are very calm, objective. There's no, oh my goodness, or and there's no over-the-top harlequin gasping at all, so that you get a very strong sense of the physicality of this encounter, the physicality of Lou, the physicality of the bear, and the fact that we all have needs and desires, and the bear apparently enjoys using his tongue, and she enjoys having him use his tongue. So were the sexual descriptions swaddled in cotton batten and over-described or eluded, they would not work nearly as well. And indeed, one of the reasons it is funny is because it's so straightforward.
1: And there's a point to it too, right? Because it's Engel reminding us to, as you were saying, connect to the inner animal. Their first moment of connection is Lou taking her morning poop next to his shed.
0: Lucy gives her the best advice. Homer says to her, be really careful. It's still a bear. It might be a tame bear, but it's still a bear. But Lucy says, shit with the bear. It's great advice. And of course, this is the way that Lou discovers that the bear looks at her. She is another animal. She looks at the bear. He is another animal. We are all animals. We are all animals in that country. And we may try to convince ourselves that we are sophisticated and intellectual. But in fact, within our bodies, we are all animals. And that's one of the elements of the novel that is so beautifully presented. And yet it isn't, although that is a word that has been used about the novel, bestial. One of the reasons that people pay attention to it is every once in a while it seems to rise to the surface, and then they read it as if it were smutty or erotic or shocking. But that is not why it has enduring value. It has enduring value because it teaches the reader, all readers, every reader, to re-examine their own preconceptions about women, about nature,

All right, I've got a question to kick things off. Have you ever experienced a full circle moment? You know, like I, as a kid, would hate it when my father would put CBC Radio on in the car. And now look, here I am on CBC Radio hosting a show. That is my full circle moment. Canadian singer Deborah Cox is having one of those. It's much better than mine. Deborah, if you don't know, is one of the greatest singers to come out of Canada. Born and raised in Toronto, has sold millions of records all over the world, won multiple Juno Awards, has been nominated for Grammys, and in 2022, Deborah became the first Black woman to be inducted into the Canadian

0: was starting to sing, and then I realized I was gonna ruin a moment for everybody listening. It's a great song. These days, Deborah Cox has found success on Broadway. Right now, you can see her on stage in the Tony-nominated musical Titanic, which is a wildly funny retelling of the smash hit James Cameron film Titanic, set to the music of Celine Dion. You might remember Celine singing My Heart Will Go On at the end of the movie Titanic. Here's where Deborah's full circle moment comes in. Every night, for 8 shows a week, Deborah Cox steps on stage and does a rendition of Celine's All By Myself. And long before Deborah Cox became a star in her own right, she spent months singing backup for Celine right around the time she started singing in English in the early 90s. Deborah Cox joined Tom Power to talk about it all. But first, the day before Tom and Deborah were scheduled to talk, news broke that Clive Davis, the music mogul who worked with everyone from Whitney Houston to Bruce Springsteen and worked with Deborah Cox early in her career, had passed away. So Tom started the conversation by asking Deborah about her longtime mentor and friend.
1: You've been on my mind a little bit. I just want to say first off, I'm sorry for your loss. We're taping this just one day after we heard about the loss and the passing of a true icon in music, the legendary Clive Davis, who was not just an important person in music for you, but also a friend and a mentor. And I thought you shared such a beautiful tribute to him on social media. You said, Clive saw me not only as an artist, but as a person. I'm not even sure what to ask you. I mean, how are you doing with it all? What did Clive mean to you?
2: He meant a lot, a friend and a mentor, and really a friend. The last time I saw him was opening night at Titanic and here on Broadway. And he loved the Broadway stage and loved musicals and celebrated every show that I've been in, from Aida to the Bodyguard musical, Jekyll and Hyde. Like, he just loved that I had found my niche, which is what he would always say. Yeah, he will be sorely missed. I really appreciate that he was very instrumental in allowing every version of Deborah Cox, the artist, to be. He celebrated me in the dance world, in the R&B world, you know, on Broadway. He was always very, very supportive of whatever artistic path I wanted to take. So I just appreciate that because it's created some real longevity for me.
1: I feel like you told me that it was sort of like the Canadian music industry sort of passed on you. The Canadian music industry couldn't see what we had here. And Clive mm-hmm. Davis kind of saw it.
2: He did. He was very, very intuitive and really trusted his instincts. You know, everyone got the same demo tape that we shopped all over the globe. And Clive was the one that heard it. He got it. And I think he understood me as a person and as an artist. I've never had to compromise my artistry for the industry. You know, I've never had to compromise anything. He always approached the music with integrity.
1: Yeah, didn't he? Wasn't there some story that, like, you went to him with what would be, to a lot of people, a pretty risky thing to go to a record executive about, which is sort of like, hey, I want to focus on my family and a little bit less on my mm-hmm. business, right?
2: Yeah. I was a hamster on the wheel at that point. In the 2000s, I just finished my third album. And it was time to start promoting and touring and stuff. And I was pregnant. And when I found out, I was so full of joy and like ready to just, you know, take the time out to be a mommy and that kind of thing. And when I had the conversation, he was very like supportive and was like, okay, you know, what do you want to do? I was like, well, you know me, I like to stay busy, but I think it's just about keeping it manageable. And so he respected that.
1: I mean, what an amazing thing to be able to see the person behind the artist. Not everyone in the music industry can do that. What's a piece of advice he gave you that might be sticking with you?
2: If you want longevity, don't compromise your art. Oh, and you know, hit songs. It's always about the songs. Always about, he's got a lot of gems that he's dropped over the years. You know, it's always about finding the right songwriters or the right producers to collaborate with so that you can have that hit record. Because those records will last a lifetime.

0: Get out of here.
1: That's a beautiful song.
0: What goes through your head hearing Celine's version just then?
1: Just the warmth, the heart. You know, she sings with such passion. There's like a real sadness that I think that song has, and you kind of have to continue that. Like, it's not about vocal acrobatics, like it's about the storytelling, and that's what I've always loved about the original version. So when she did it and just like nailed it, I love her version. And we do a version in the show. It comes in at a very interesting moment in the show, but I love that key change. It's epic.

from her self-titled debut album. That is Deborah Cox with Who Do You Love? Before that, Tom Power's Conversation with Canadian singer Deborah Cox. You can catch her on Broadway in New York City in the Tony-nominated hit Titanic. And that runs right until September.

0: That's Why Am I Like This by Baby No Money. That last, the lyrics there, can I read them out? Is that
1: all right? Yeah, sure.
0: I made this character I hate to be someone I ain't, and I'd rather be someone else, but there's no one else to play. That stuck out to me.
1: I mean, frankly, I do love the character I made. I mean,
0: where did that song come from then?
1: Okay, so I wrote this song in the beginning of the year. I had an amazing relationship last year. Had an unfortunate, I guess, falling out because I just am emotionally and physically unavailable. And sometimes, like, I look at myself in the mirror and I'm like, did I do the right thing here? And I don't know. And when I do shows and when I see my fans, like, smiling, I'm like, okay, no, we're doing the right thing. I think I realized over the time being that sometimes Baby No Money is a bit much for Alex, for sure. But it's cool. I mean, like, I got to have really, you know, interesting conversations with tons of interesting people around the world. And I'm incredibly privileged and blessed to be in that position. But sometimes I'm like, I wonder what Alex would have been doing if I didn't do music.
0: What do you think?
1: I don't know. I wanted to be a sports nutritionist, but I think it's kind of like I wanted to help people. I wanted to become a doctor eventually after sports nutrition for a rugby team. And I feel like I've helped more people than I could have ever possibly have.
0: Yeah. Can I give you my theory on that? I actually wrote something down about that, which is that, like, you talked to me a little bit about how you went into kinesiology to try and address invisible pain, right? Like that, the idea that you had chronic pain, which I didn't know you had chronic pain, still do, and people can't see that. And how can I possibly help them? I would argue that if someone's feeling sad or despondent or in kind of really bad shape, like you told me some of your fans have talked to you about. I know, and this might sound cheesy, but I really mean it. It sounds like your mission is still to, like, heal some invisible pain in people, the pain that people can't necessarily show. I think that's what's going on. Do you know what I mean?
1: Yeah, I hope so. I hope people can recognize that through my few blunders in my life, like, that it's a net positive.
0: When you look back on your on this whole run we talked about today, what are you proudest of?
1: Making my parents proud is really sick. You know, like, as annoying as my mom may be sometimes, where she's like, ooh, take a photo. Ooh, they want to take a photo with you. Ooh. And I'm like, oh, ma.
0: This is when people come over to take a photo with you. Yeah, that's funny. I like that.
1: And I think really having my family, like, really support what I do, you know, really, like, touches my heart in a way that I've never had experience before, where it's like, I know that they support me. So if everybody else in the world wasn't, I still at least have my family, kind of thing. So yeah, that's probably it.
0: That's beautiful. I remember when I first met you, I got a little scared because it was a bunch of art I didn't understand. And then I think watching your success, but also, like, the watching, getting to talk to you throughout the whole thing and watching the way your mind works at this whole thing has actually just given me, like, a lot of heart and feelings, given what we were talking about earlier, that, like, even when the world seems internet-y, there's people behind that with good hearts and who think deeply about humans. And you have been a great reminder to me through this whole thing.
1: Whenever Appreciate it.
0: Whenever I see a lot of internet art that makes me feel like I don't really understand it, I think about you and I go, like, yeah, I know that guy at the heart of that thing. And I know how he thinks about the world. And it's just really beautiful to hear your perspective on it.
1: Thanks, man. I really try to keep positive in a

0: Money with Check. And before that, you heard that lovely conversation he had with Tom Power. You can find Baby No Money's music anywhere that you listen to music right now.
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0: Did you recognize that melody? You just heard Elissa P with her version of Cyndi Lauper's 86 classic, Time After Time. I'm Odario Williams. 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
1: Album Inuktitut came out over a year ago now, and it's brought so much surprises for me anyway, because this album, although they are cover songs, really is very personal. It tells a story. Each song tells a story, where I'm from or where I was when I heard it for the first time, as to being, you know, I was a little girl up to my teenage years, and even brought it back all the way to my uncle's era, you know, hippie days, residential school kids arriving to their home and decided to really, they wanted to be like Led Zeppelin, and they formed a band. So everything in this album is related to either a family or to the North. And of course, when we talk about these songs that I stole from white people, really, we're not the only music, though, existed. Before that, a lot of indigenous artists, Inuit artists, had a lot to say, of course, because we're from the land, very vast, that speaks, that we feel, that we are connected to the mountains, the animals, and the big skies. It's a lot of energy where I'm from. So when I say I stole these songs from white people, we must never forget we are storytellers since way back. Oh, yes.

This is Elisa P on CBC Music Live. Going to California, California mode now, as we say in Inuktitut. It's like the foundation of this album. It's really my love for this music that I grew up listening to. And I think it's, when I translate it to Inuktitut, it's almost like talking about the north, the mystic, the mysterious land, you know, where there's magic.

0: You just heard Elissa Pete perform her version of Dreams, written by Stevie Nicks, made famous by Fleetwood Mac. I'm Odario Williams. 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
2: 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To build a honey tuning, I'll let you go.
3: Willie Thrasher is definitely my biggest influence. I mean, I would play his songs, his album, Spirit Child, in my radio show in the North. So I had to just pay tribute to his life, to his music, because he is just one force. And this song is really, I find, not necessarily about wolves, but about Inuit. Inuit are meant to be free. Inuit are meant to just go with the nature.

0: That was Elissa P with a song called Kanyaguma. I'm Odario Williams. You're listening to CBC Music Live. Elissa P has one more classic song for you. Here she is to introduce it.
1: I had a cousin. His name was Dayara. He was very soft spoken. He was very tall, but he had something, Dayara, in him. So he really did teach me this space. This, what we call the space where we can allow our bodies just to feel and to have that space, because he loved pop music. He was a bit older than me. I was a teenager, so I would somehow, I don't know how back then, that will never happen again nowadays, but he lived alone, and his house, it felt like it had no furniture. Just this dance floor. Yeah, that's how I remember it. So he just kind of taught me to just go there, because I was very shy. So my cousin Tayara apparently learned not long ago that when he went to Montreal for the first time with his school teacher Carmel and a bunch of young teenagers, when he got to Montreal, apparently he kind of transformed and he became very even lighter, and he wore purple and pink, and he felt really happy. He looked really happy. And as you know, in Indigenous communities, a lot in Inuit communities, a lot of young kids have, you know, lost their lives. Way, way, way too many of my cousins died. Some in one winter, I remember losing 3 cousins. And when you think about it, you have to wonder where all these deep pains are coming from, right? So one day my cousin, who lived next door to my house, hung himself in his closet, and it was that goodbye that leaves you very empty and very quiet. So what I realized, though, is music is so important. And this song was, this was our song. And I wish he was here with us in Toronto so we could go dancing. But I really do wonder sometimes. He's here, Tayara. So this is for him. This is our song.

Good evening. I'm Saroja Coelho. You're listening to CBC Radio 1. In the next hour, we'll hear more stories from the secret life of Canada. Your news is next.

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2: I am an actor, fresh out of theater school with big dreams and an even bigger drug habit. But things are pretty good. That is until my best friend is set up on a date with David Lee Roth.

0: I don't really think
1: about... Yeah, I didn't know that either.
0: Because she's so connected to the Maritimes and to PEI.
1: Mm-hmm.
0: And she made it so famous. That is something I've always wondered about, though, is her global popularity. Like, she and Anne are everywhere. I mean, she's very big in Japan. Isn't that right? Like, how did that happen?
1: Yes. So this is super interesting. So Anne of Green Gables, the novel, was given to a Japanese woman by a Canadian missionary. This Japanese woman's name was Hanako Muroka. And this was during World War II. And so she was secretly translating this novel into Japanese. And when she finished, it was published in 1952. And so once it was published, love of the novel was pretty widespread and took off like right away.
2: It's not unusual to see Japanese visitors at Cavendish, but these visitors aren't tourists. They're here to shoot a live show about life on PEI. And this being a show for Japanese viewers, it's centered around Green Gables House in Cavendish, the home of the popular fictional character Anne of Green Gables.
3: PEI is one of their dreams to visit one day because everybody knows Anne of Green Gables in Japan.
0: Interesting, interesting. Yeah, okay, that makes sense.
1: Yeah, there's like, I think there's actually a theme park, an Anne of Green Gables theme park in Japan. There was an anime in the 70s that came out, and then another one in 2009 that was based on a prequel written by Budge Wilson. That one's called Konnichiwa Anne, Before Green Gables, and I watched a bit of that. Super cute.

0: hundreds and hundreds of years. And however much it may be neglected by scholars or readers or critics, I think it's going to outlive all of us.
1: Marian Engel died in 1985 when she was just 51 years old. What lives on are Marian Engel's words, both on the page and sometimes off of it.
2: What were you writing about then? What were you after?
3: I'm always about writing prose when I'm writing. But actually,
2: too
3: word
2: easy,
3: by word,
2: Marian.
3: Sentences.
2: That's, oh, that's a cop-out.
3: What was I doing? Is that a cop-out?
2: Yeah.
3: What was I writing about? I guess I was writing about my own desire to be loved. Right? And all I could think of in this was a bear.
4: The documentary, A Woman and a Bear, was brought to us by contributor Melissa Gismondi. For more information and some photos, please head to our website, cbc.ca/ideas. Special thanks to Tina Verma, Keith Hart, Jeet Heer, Kathleen Gary, Marjorie Fee, and Anna Porter. Lisa Ayuso is our web producer. Technical production, Danielle Duval. Nicola Lukšić is the senior producer. The executive producer of Ideas is Greg Kelly, and I'm Nala Ayed.
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0: Preseason Game is live on CBC Gem with featured games on CBC Television. The future of the game is here. 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Across four continents and 13 countries, the world's most elite athletes will compete in intense, high-level events in the Diamond League. Watch Marco Arop, Femke Bol, Julian Alfred, Faith Kipyegon, and Carsten Warholm push their limits across 15 different events. Don't miss Diamond League Track and Field all season long on CBC and CBC Gem. This Canada Day, let's celebrate on CBC with special coverage, highlights from events across the country, and wrapping up the day with a giant concert featuring performances by Bare Naked Ladies, Alessia Cara, Beatrice Deer and Sylvia Cloutier, Dominique Fils-Aimé, The Tragically Hip's Paul Angua, and more, including fireworks lighting up the night sky over the capital. 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
1: This is World Report. Good morning. I'm Marcia Young. The future of North American trade is on the line as a CUSMA deadline arrives. All three countries are deadlocked on key issues, and a clean, immediate extension of the deal is off the table. But the pact will not collapse today. It enters a new phase of long-term negotiations. Trade ministers are holding a virtual summit this morning to officially reset the clock. The CBC's Peter Armstrong reports from Washington.
2: The USMCA is the largest, fairest, most balanced and modern trade agreement ever achieved.
3: That was Donald Trump in 2020 as the USMCA, or CUSMA, was signed. Today, the U.S. president has a very different message.
4: To me, I think it's better without it. I mean, to be honest with you, I'm not a big fan of it.
3: For more than a year, trade talks have been building up to today, the deadline to extend the agreement for another 16 years. That is not expected to happen. So the deal will remain in place until it expires on July 1st. Of 2036. Today, Dominic LeBlanc, minister responsible for Canada-U.S. trade, will meet virtually with his U.S. and Mexican counterparts. That's not expected to be much more than a formality, as talks to reach a broader agreement are ongoing. But for all the threats, the tariffs and the trade war, Goldie Hyder, CEO of the Business Council of Canada, says it's important to remember there is widespread support for this deal across

0: heat wave is a pretty interesting thing to cover as a reporter because in Berlin, you're also living through it. How have you been getting by?
1: Yeah, with some discomfort, I have to say.
0: I bet.
1: I mean, the good thing that I can always say here is that I'm fairly young, healthy. There's not these extra risk factors that basically tip heat from being something frustrating, something uncomfortable, into something imminently life-threatening. And so, yeah, here in Berlin, as we hit 39 degrees on Saturday, I was with some friends in an air-conditioned museum. As we went home, we saw that the Berlin police had deployed two large water cannon.
2: These water cannon are usually used to disperse protesters in Berlin. But this weekend, police are using them to cool residents down, as the country reports its highest ever temperatures. For the third day in a row, Germany broke its all-time record, 41.7 degrees Celsius in Brandenburg, east of Berlin.
1: There were signs across Berlin of people adapting. My girlfriend had gone to a lake outside of the city to cool down. Other people were staying at home. The streets were actually quite empty here in Berlin. We also saw a beer cycle tour, which is a group of men cycling around on a kind of
0: big car with,
1: yeah,
0: right,
1: drinking as they go. And this is at the same time that Berlin had just broken its heat record. I think it got to 39.2 degrees Celsius that day. And so this is, again, why you see these doctors and health agencies and all these other places kind of crying out, saying, please behave sensibly, because ultimately when heat waves hit, the question of how many lives it claims is something that we actually do have a lot of agency over.
0: Europe has been here before. There have been other heat waves that killed tens of thousands of people across the continent, including in 2022.
3: In France, officials say the country is experiencing an apocalypse of heat as large wildfires burn in the southwest of the country.
4: Other countries are seeing fires grow. Across Portugal and western Spain, thousands of firefighters have been battling more than 20 blazes.
0: The one in 03, I understand, became a watershed moment in Europe's understanding of extreme heat.
5: In a period of 6 weeks from late July to the end of August, over 15,000 people were killed in France by heat exhaustion, dehydration, and heat stroke.
6: The famous Black Monday, when around 3,000 people died in Paris in one night. Never during the Second World War did so many people die in one night in Paris, even during the bombings.
0: What lessons came out of that 2003 catastrophe, and what did it actually change?
1: When the 2003 heat wave hit, that was a bit of a turning point in Europe in terms of how, at the institutional level, people deal with heat. So the World Health Organization created these heat health action plans. There was some guidance over how authorities should respond. And there's a lot of kind of jargony stuff involved here, but at its core, what it boils down to is this idea that you need scientists and weather forecasters to tell you in advance it's going to be really hot. And then you need that meteorological agency to issue some sort of warning saying, hey, this is dangerous. And that needs to really automatically trigger responses from all sorts of different sectors of society, right? So that could be schools telling parents that, hey, we're actually going to close early on these days so that kids aren't exposed to the hottest hours of the day. It could also mean that hospitals cancel some of the appointments that patients are going to have that aren't urgent, so that they're better able to cope with the influx of patients they're going to see when it does get too hot. One example from the last week is France putting in some of these bans on drinking alcohol outside. And the motivation for that is basically that if you have fewer people drinking, I mean, drinking alcohol in a heat wave is a terrible idea anyway, but if you have fewer people drinking alcohol outside, you also have fewer people getting involved in alcohol-related incidences, which just means that hospitals just have a bit less pressure on them and are more able to cope with whatever problem they're about to experience. Overall, those various different adaptations that came in over the last couple of decades have, according to some of the research on this, led to a huge drop in how many people die when heat waves hit. And so the sort of heat wave that hit Europe in 2003, if a similar strength heat wave were to strike today, scientists estimate the death toll would be about 75% lower. So that means that three in every four of those people, if it were today, would not have died. Now, of course, that's a very theoretical claim to make, because at the same time that we've gotten better at adapting to heat waves, heat waves have, as we've said, gotten hotter. Heat waves like the one in 2003 that were thought to be exceptional are now happening, and they're happening in a way that no longer feels exceptional. And what we know from the kind of climate scientist side of it is that, yeah, if they were to hit today, then they're hitting with a couple of extra degrees of heat. And what we know from the epidemiologists looking at the death tolls is that if it hit with the same strength, then we would save a bunch of lives. But it's not hitting with the same strength. And when you put those two things together, what you essentially end up with is that Europe is still seeing tens of thousands of deaths from heat waves every summer. The question that scientists now have is, how quickly can our adaptation to heat compete with the worsening of extreme weather events, which of course we do have control over, right? If we were to stop burning fossil fuels, then that would happen at a much slower rate.
7: Parisians deal with another day of an extreme heat wave. Those iconic metal roofs becoming an oven for Parisians living inside. And the common refrain, I don't have air conditioning at home.
0: When North Americans see these reports, they routinely ask, well, why doesn't Europe install more air conditioning? But if I understand correctly, Europe's relationship with cooling is a bit different than ours, both economically and culturally. Can you explain that?
1: Yeah, it's a weird one, because certainly in the US, there's become almost this meme, particularly kind of, yeah, in maybe right-leaning online circles, that Europe is this stupid continent overburdened by regulation. We have this weird cultural aversion to air conditioning, and because of that, we're just dying en masse. The issue with that narrative is that if Europeans want to install air conditioning, for the most part, they can. There are very, very few restrictions that actively prevent that from happening. And yet the prevalence of air conditioning is much, much lower in Europe than it is in the US or parts of, say, East Asia.
7: Across France, only as much as a quarter of all households have AC. In Spain, it's higher, around 40%. In the UK, it's just 14%.
1: And one of the reasons for that is that historically, we simply haven't felt the need to have it. It's really the last few years where you've seen this kind of much broader sense of, oh, wait, heat waves are actually very hot, and maybe I do want to have a kind of active cooling to keep my home safe. Where the critique, I think, does make much more sense is the failure to have installed air conditioning in, say, hospitals, care homes, schools, places where people are vulnerable. And when you speak to heat and health experts about this, I mean, they put forward a bunch of solutions as to how to deal with heat. And those range from having external shading outside windows to reduce the amount of heat that comes in, greening cities and reducing the number of cars and having more green space so you counter this urban heat island effect that makes cities much hotter than their surroundings. They talk about hospitals getting more support and citizens checking in on neighbors who are old or vulnerable. They also talk about air conditioning, but they see it as one of many solutions. And part of the caution around mass adoption of air conditioning is the heightened risk of blackouts it can cause and this worsening of the urban heat island effect, because essentially you're just taking heat from one area and putting it outside, meaning that for those who don't have it, it can kind of worsen this differential between the people who are safe and the people who are not. All of that taken together has basically led organizations like the World Health Organization to issue guidance recommending a nuanced adoption of air conditioning. So the updated guidelines that just came out a couple of weeks ago argued that air conditioning is not really a sustainable societal solution, but they say it remains crucial for those who are at increased risk of high temperatures.
0: What about some of the bigger questions beyond air conditioning about urban design? People think of European cities thinking stone buildings, narrow streets, shutters, sunny plazas. Have people started rethinking what a city looks like or what a city should look like?
1: What you've just described is exactly what Northern Europe would love to have. In many parts of Spain and Italy and Portugal, Greece, you have these cities that are built in a way that has allowed them to cope with the heat that they used to have. Sure, you can definitely argue that it's not enough today, but certainly historically, these design interventions meant that you just reduce the temperatures that people were being exposed to. And they also went hand in hand with behaviors as well. So the classic example maybe is that in parts of Spain where you'd have a shop or restaurant close in the early afternoon and not open again for a few hours until things are much cooler, pushing kind of the day much later in. And so people are then having their dinners outside at maybe 9 p.m. instead of in Germany here or the UK where we'd be eating at 6. Those sorts of changes, together with having cities where you have many more trees, where you've got these various different like awnings on houses, fountains all over the place so you can quickly get water and refresh yourself and cool yourself, those sorts of design considerations are now kind of having much more interest in Northern Europe, where people are realizing, oh gosh, we actually do need to take care of this because the buildings that we have and the cities we have were just not designed for this. So far, it doesn't really seem like there's been much of a concerted effort to kind of completely redesign, I don't know, a cold Swedish city and turn it into a Southern European one.
0: That was part of my conversation with Ajit Naranjan, The Guardian's Europe environment correspondent. If you want to listen to the full episode, you can find Frontburner wherever you get your podcasts or on YouTube. I'm Jason Markusoff. Thank you so much for listening.

Canadians, courage, connection, and conviction are right here. Right here, standing with the people he carried with him every single meter. So please help me give a true Canadian hero the welcome he deserves, Colonel Jeremy Hansen.

That was Connor Kerr. He's the author of Beaver Hills Forever, and he joined me from his home in Edmonton. If those clips left you wanting more, we've got you covered. You can listen to my full conversations with Jack Wang, Tyler Hellard, Allison McCreesh, and Connor Kerr whenever you want. Just search up Bookends with Mateo Roach on your favorite podcast app to tune in. And make sure to hit the follow button so you won't miss any of the brand new interviews we have coming up this summer. This episode was produced by Eileen Yamamoto with help from Lisa Matthews, Ashley July, and Sarah Cooper. Our senior producer is Jacqueline Kirk, and our executive producer is Aaron Balser. A big thank you to our audio tech, Johnny Casamata, and everyone on the CBC Books team. I'm Mateo Roach, and this is Bookends. Thanks for listening. Have a great Canada Day, and I'll see you next time. Because when the book ends, the conversation begins.

0: That is all for us today. But remember, What on Earth is continuing with lots of great stories planned this summer and beyond. The team includes Vivian Luck, Danielle Piper, Rachel Sanders, Molly Siegel, Matthias Wolfson, and Catherine Rolfson. I'm Laura Lynch. For the last time from me, thank you for listening.
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3: This is CBC News from Vancouver. Good afternoon, I'm Robert Zimmerman. Canada Day celebrations are underway at Canada Place in downtown Vancouver. One of the highlights includes a citizenship ceremony hosted by Immigration, Refugee and Citizenship Canada, welcoming 60 new Canadians. David Apgar and Catherine Steve Fodder say they immigrated to Canada from the U.S.
4: Describe and put into words, but yeah, being welcomed into someone's home and accepted as family, I think, is as close as I can put it, yeah.
5: And also, you know, they spoke about people coming from different backgrounds, different countries, war-torn countries. Everyone comes from a different place and is on their own journey.
3: They say they came to Canada 14 years ago for work, thinking they would only be here for 6 months. The U.S. has declined to extend its trade agreement with Canada and Mexico. The decision doesn't mean the end of CUSMA, but it does mean the three countries are set to begin negotiations on amending the deal. Until then, CUSMA, in its current form, remains in effect until 2036. A former Kamloops RCMP officer has pleaded guilty to an assault charge dating back nearly 4 years. As we hear from the CBC's Marcella Bernardo, he won't spend any time in jail.
6: Logan Mitchell Krebs was charged with one count of assault following an offense in November 2022. At the time, he was an RCMP constable working in Kamloops. The assault did not happen while Krebs was on duty as a police officer. The court case is designated as a K-file, which involves intimate partner violence. Krebs now lives in Prince George. That's where he entered a guilty plea last week and was granted a conditional discharge. Krebs, who is now in his late 30s, has been sentenced to 12 months probation and must pay a $100 victim fine surcharge. Kamloops